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1: 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I'm Lisa Simeone.
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0: for Sunday, that's All Things Considered from NPR News. I'm Emily Fay. Thank you for listening, and we will talk again soon.
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2: Here's your Yellowstone Public Radio forecast for Montana and the surrounding areas. I'm meteorologist Phil Jensko. We'll start to see a frontal boundary work its way into the state here tonight. So we'll see increasing chances potentially for some light rain from north to south. Southern parts of the state may stay dry here throughout much of the night before that some of this rain activity could build into those regions here as we get into the early part of Monday. While chances will continue in northern areas throughout much of Monday, and then lingering in parts of the south into the early parts of Monday night. And then we'll see some weak upper energy work its way through the region here as we head into Tuesday. We could see enough cold air present where we could see some wet snowflakes around the region. Some could even just see some plain old snow showers at times. Otherwise, possibly some snow mixing in with some light rain showers. And it looks to be on the cool side here to begin the new week, but then we begin to warm up here by Wednesday. I'm Phil Jensko for Yellowstone Public Radio.
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0: gigolos who are Latin, come from Yonkers to Bronx and Staten, spreading rhythm around. Yeah!
1: Well, welcome to Spreading Rhythm Around. Today our travels take us from Bourbon Street to 52nd Street, so fasten your seat belts. For your listening pleasure, we are featuring the music of trombonist Wilbur de Paris and his New Orleans Jazz. The key word there is new. It was a style that de Paris consciously and knowledgeably set for his band. As Wilbur put it, playing old numbers doesn't make it jazz. We are playing exactly as the earlier musicians would be playing if they were alive today. It does not stand to reason with the technical advances since then that they would have the nanny goat vibratos today they had then. Like the old New Orleans bands, I will play anything that lends itself to swing, including semi-classical themes, current popular songs, and the usual run of traditional marches, rags, and Dixieland tunes. Jazz authority Whitney Balliet says the band has an approach toward collective improvisation that one associates with King Oliver's Creole Jazz Band and a harmonic and melodic structuring similar to that of the various Jelly Roll Morton bands of the 20s and early 30s. Yet, unlike most of those early groups, there is plenty of solo space, and above all, there is a polish, a compulsive swing, and a bright stylization that, had they been alive today, Morton and Oliver might have admired in their own bands. Here are examples of what Balliet is talking about. We'll kick it off with Jelly Roll Morton's The Pearls, followed by a tune called Hot Lips, which those of you as old as I will recognize as the theme used by trumpeter Henry Bussey, and then the old standard Wabash Blues.

Wilbur de Paris was born on January 11, 1900, in Crawfordsville, Indiana, where his father, who came from West Virginia and who was a musician, a circus barker, a ventriloquist, a minstrel, and a freak peddler, a kind of latter-day Yankee peddler, had met and married his mother. By the age of five, Wilbur had started playing the peckhorn, or alto sax, prior to taking up the trombone, and a year later was working for his father in one of his plantation shows. Plantation shows, tabloid or tab shows, were small traveling theatrical musical groups of Negro singers, dancers, actors, comedians, and musicians who mainly worked for the Theater Owners and Bookers Association, or Toby Circuit, through the South, performing in small tents and theaters for Negro audiences,

At the age of 16, as a member of a summer tab show that played the Lyric Theater, De Paris heard his first jazz in New Orleans. While there, he sat in with Louis Armstrong at Tom Anderson's Cafe. Here's an eclectic group of recordings, illustrative of the variety in the De Paris repertoire. The first is Tell 'Em About Me When You Reach Tennessee, which was a big hit for Ethel Waters. The vocal here is by Louis Bacon. Next, the traditional melody, Flow Gently, Sweet Afton, and then Leadbelly's hit tune, Good Night, Irene.

After high school, DeParis continued to work for his father for a while, then he headed east on the Toby Circuit. By 1925, he had his own band, Wilbur DeParis's Cotton Pickers, at the Cinderella Ballroom in New York City. But it didn't last long. He went on to play with Noble Sissle, Benny Carter, Jelly Roll Morton, and Duke Ellington. In 1947, he put together the New Orleans Jazz, or Rampart Street Ramblers, with his younger brother Sidney on trumpet and veteran clarinetist Omer Simeon. In 1951, he played a gig at Jimmy Ryan's on 52nd Street in New York and became like the man who came to dinner. He stayed there for 11 years, thus establishing by far the longest steady tenure ever enjoyed by any jazz band at this or any other club on 52nd Street. Ryan's was 19 feet wide and 100 feet deep, with a 30-foot bar lining the east wall. Ryan himself was an inveterate boozer who seemed to regard the club as his personal playground until Milt Gabler of Commodore Records convinced him to book jazz acts to bring in business. On Sunday afternoons, the musicians were paid the princely sum of $10 for a 3-hour engagement. One habitué spoke of Wilbur standing on the left side of the bandstand, and at his feet slept his beautifully manicured pet poodle. Here's the opening of a broadcast from Jimmy Ryan's featuring the DeParis Brothers Band, followed by an intriguing DeParis composition entitled Madagascar, and How Long Blues with a vocal by Jimmy Witherspoon.

0: Jazz, this is Dr. Jazz, the man who takes you around the town for the best in jazz straight from the local dispensary. Speaking to you tonight from Jimmy Ryan's on West 52nd Street in New York City, close to 6th Avenue. Our prescription for tonight, as usual, designed to lift you out of there. You feeling bad, got the blues? This medicine will make you feel better. You feeling good already? All right, this will make you feel wonderful. And now the man in charge of the prescription department for tonight, Mr. Wilbur de Paris. A touching ovation, Wilbur, a touching ovation. You remember last week at the beginning of the program, step in a little closer, man. I asked you in these words, I said, Mr. de Paris, are you with it?
1: And I said, Dr. Govan, I am with it.
0: Exactly, and then you proceeded to demonstrate that without a doubt you are always with it. So I think we'll do without that tonight, can't we?
1: Thank you.
0: All right. Let me introduce the boys. Besides Wilbur, who plays the trombone, we have Danny Barker here, who plays banjo and guitar. Homer Simeon on clarinet. Brother Sidney de Paris on trumpet. Norman Lester on piano. Freddie Moore on drums. Well, those are the ingredients for tonight's prescription. What you have to do, shake well before using and take as directed. The direction right now being for something on Mr. Berlin's first big hit, Alexander's Ragtime Band.

Throughout the 50s, DeParis recorded a string of small classics for Atlantic Records, all of which are unfortunately long out of print. In 1957, he made a tour of Africa under the auspices of the State Department. But all good things must come to an end. In 1962, the evil eye of CBS focused on Jimmy Ryan's, and the bulldozers moved in to create its broadcast headquarters known as Black Rock. The DeParis Band moved to other venues, but its active career began to taper off with the illness of Wilbur's brother, Sidney. Doc Cheatham came in to share the trumpet load, but after Sidney's death in 1965, Wilbur continued band leading in New York clubs until shortly before his death in 1973. DeParis didn't record after 1961, but as a legacy, he left behind an object lesson for revivalists. When you play the classics of historical jazz, you don't have to repeat the defects of the original recordings. In closing, we're going to take you to a New Orleans funeral, DeParis style. First, the somber dirge, Just a Closer Walk with Thee, as the band marches to the graveyard, followed by the celebratory When the Saints Go Marching In, as the band returns.

0: Stay well. We'll see you next week, same time, same station. Until then, I am Red Beans and Ricely yours, Old Scatman.
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From a lovely set called Ella Fitzgerald Sings the Duke Ellington Songbook, that was Just a Sittin' and a Rockin', with Ben Webster on tenor sax, Ella Fitzgerald at the vocal. Well, hi there, I'm Scott Hanley, delighted to share Sounds of Jazz with you here on the weekend, turning to a recent release from pianist Steve Hudson called The World of Steve Hudson, and this is If I Were a Bell.

Here's your Yellowstone Public Radio forecast for Montana and the surrounding areas. I'm meteorologist Phil Jensko. We'll start to see a frontal boundary work its way into the state.

where we could see some wet snowflakes around the region. Some could even just see some plain old snow showers at times, otherwise possibly some snow mixing in with some light rain showers. And it looks to be on the cool side here to begin the new week, but then we begin to warm up here by Wednesday. I'm Phil Jensko for Yellowstone Public Radio.

New release from the Mark Masters Ensemble called Dance Eternal Spirits Dance, and that was the title track featuring saxophonist Billy Harper. Before that, Brandon Sanders from his release Compton's Finest. He's at the drums with Warren Wolf on vibes, Eric Wheeler on tenor sax, and that was Softly as in a Morning Sunrise. You're listening to Sounds of Jazz on the Weekend. Scott Hanley here with Margot Ray on the vocal of The Nearness of You.

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1: The staff and friends of YPR thank all who contributed to our spring fundraising effort. 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

Barney Kessel on guitar with Just In Time. Victor Feldman of the Vibes, Hampton Hawes on piano. The release was called Barney Kessel Plays for Lovers. Anthony Wanzi before that at the piano, his trio with Waltz for Debbie. Sounds up next from vocalist and composer and pianist Ann Hampton Calloway with Andy Farber on tenor sax. This is Easy to Love, Ann Hampton Calloway.

A little bit of a piano feature there for Count Basie early on in the career, and the How Long Blues, a tune that the Basie Band also did as a vocal with Jimmy Rushing. Count Basie, How Long Blues. Scott Hanley with Jazz on Our Weekend, pianist Armin Donnellian up next from his release Fresh Start and Never Let Me Go.

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Late in her career, Maxine Sullivan teamed up with saxophonist Scott Hamilton for this wonderful album called Uptown. And that was Something to Remember You By. Maxine Sullivan and Scott Hamilton. I'm Scott Hanley with Jazz on Your Weekend. Up next, it's Joe Cohn on guitar from his release, Two Funky People, and the tune from the Gershwins, But Not For Me.

Meteorologist Phil Jensko will start to see a frontal boundary work its way into the state here tonight. So we'll see increasing chances potentially for some light rain from north to south. Southern parts of the state may stay dry here throughout much of the night before that some of this rain activity could build into those regions here as we get into the early part of Monday. While chances will continue in northern areas throughout much of Monday and then lingering in parts of the south into the early parts of Monday night. And then we'll see some weak upper energy work its way through the region here as we head into Tuesday. We could see enough cold air present where we could see some wet snowflakes around the region. Some could even just see some plain old snow showers at times. Otherwise, possibly some snow mixing in with some light rain showers. And it looks to be on the cool side here to begin the new week, but then we begin to warm up here by Wednesday. I'm Phil Jensko for Yellowstone Public Radio.

From the recording live at Small's Jazz Club down in New York with Spike Wilner on piano, that is Jesse Davis on sax and the Lee Morgan tune, Siora. Jesse Davis. Before that, pianist Craig Davis and an album filled with music of Dodo Marmarosa, and there we heard Opus Number 5. Tone Painting is the name of the release, joined by Jeff Clayton on bass and Jeff Hamilton at the drums. Craig Davis at the piano. I'm Scott Hanley here with Jazz on Her Weekend. Billie Holiday joins us now with the great Willie Smith at the alto sax, and I Cover the Waterfront.

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Sabor a Mi. That is Diego Rivera on soprano sax from his release called Indigenous with Joe Magnarelli at the trumpet. Scott Hanley here with Jazz on our weekend, and sounds up next from Randall Despommier at the alto sax, Ben Maunder on guitar, and the tune is Silhouette from the release A Midsummer Odyssey. Saxophonist Randall Despommier.

From what was a very popular record for Diana Krall a few years back called Love Scenes, Russell Malone, guitar, Christian McBride on bass, and all or nothing at all at the piano and on vocal, Diana Krall. Before that, pianist and sometime vocalist Ben Sidran from his release Rainmaker and the tune Sweet. These are Sounds of Jazz on the Weekend. I'm Scott Hanley, and here is Dave Brubeck in a dancing mood. Actually, that's the name of the tune here. He stayed at the piano for this with Paul Desmond at the alto sax.

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From the 1960s, that is Milt Jackson at the Vibes, Wes Montgomery on guitar, and Delilah, a date done by producer Orrin Keep News, and here released on the Keep News Collections sampler. I'm Scott Hanley here with Jazz on Our Weekend, with a recording done in the 90s now, Mark Johnson on bass, Bruce Hall at the drums, and Doug Hall on piano. And the tune, Remember, the release is called Three Wishes, the Doug Hall Trio.

0: Here's your Yellowstone Public Radio forecast for Montana and the surrounding areas. I'm meteorologist Phil Jensko. We'll start to see a frontal boundary work its way into the state here tonight. So we'll see increasing chances potentially for some light rain from north to south. Southern parts of the state may stay dry here throughout much of the night before some of this rain activity could build into those regions here as we get into the early part of Monday. While chances will continue in northern areas throughout much of Monday, and then lingering in parts of the south into the early parts of Monday night. And then we'll see some weak upper energy work its way through the region here as we head into Tuesday. We could see enough cold air present where we could see some wet snowflakes around the region. Some could even just see some plain old snow showers at times, otherwise possibly some snow mixing in with some light rain showers. And it looks to be on the cool side here to begin the new week, but then we begin to warm up here by Wednesday. I'm Phil Jensko for Yellowstone Public Radio.
1: Breeze, stop moaning those weird melodies. My man has left me and I can't face the music.

That is the great Shirley Horn on the vocal of I Can't Face the Music, from a tribute to Oscar Peterson done at the Town Hall in New York City. I'm Scott Hanley here with Jazz on Your Weekend, with Sounds of Jazz continuing here with Stanley Turrentine on tenor sax and Shirley Scott at the organ. The album is called Let It Go. And here, The Feeling of Jazz. Stanley Turrentine with Shirley.

The band calls itself Trio Work. This came out a couple of years ago. Tom Rizzo on guitar, Ken Wild bass, Susan Krebs on the vocal. They're doing Peace from the release Dancing in the Dark. Trio Work, the band. I'm Scott Hanley here with Jazz on Your Weekend with flutist Patrick Cornelius joining us now from the release Book of Secrets. This is the title track, Ben Jalise at the Vibes. Here's Patrick Cornelius.

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1: Here's your Yellowstone Public Radio forecast for the southern portions of Montana, including Bozeman, Billings, and Miles City. I'm meteorologist Regina Kroll. Through the early morning hours, we'll see more clouds rolling in with isolated rain showers around 2. White's red 40s forecast for lows across southern Montana. Then we'll see 50s for highs across the region as we head toward Monday. Areas of rain and snow will be around, with winds picking up as the day goes on and mostly cloudy skies. Temperatures are forecast to bottom out in the upper 20s and low 30s into Monday night, with isolated rain and snow showers still around. Winds will gradually relax and we'll see some clearing late in the night. Then upper 40s and low 50s for lows as we head toward Tuesday. With some scattered rain and snow showers, breezy conditions develop again by afternoon and partly sunny. I'm meteorologist Regina Kroll for Yellowstone Public Radio.

The Larry Newcomb Quartet from the release Love, Dad. Larry Newcomb on guitar with Jake Newcomb on bass, and they're the tune Essential Messengers from the Larry Newcomb Quartet. I'm Scott Hanley here with Jazz on Your Weekend. Let's go large now with an artist who's often known for being in small ensembles, in which she is usually playing piano herself, Blossom Deary. Here with the Russ Garcia Orchestra from the album collection called Diva, here's Blossom Deary with Always True to You in My Fashion. Blossom Deary.

theme from The Apartment, a very important Billy Wilder film, also very important to the careers of Jack Lemmon and Shirley MacLaine. Theme from The Apartment. Matt Baker there at the piano, Joel Fromm on tenor sax. It's from a release called Almost Blue. Scott Hanley here with Jazz on your weekend, staying with a movie theme thing with Alice in Wonderland, the Disney animated film. Had music, wasn't really a musical, but this is a very prominent tune in it, done here by percussionist Tom Teasley. Theme from Alice in Wonderland, from his release, Global Standard Time.

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Here's your Yellowstone Public Radio forecast for Montana and the surrounding areas. I'm meteorologist Phil Jensko. We'll start to see a frontal boundary work its way into the state here tonight. So we'll see increasing chances potentially for some light rain from north to south. Southern parts of the state may stay dry here throughout much of the night before that some of this rain activity could build into those regions here as we get into the early part of Monday. While chances will continue in northern areas throughout much of Monday, and then lingering in parts of the south into the early parts of Monday night. And then we'll see some weak upper energy work its way through the region here as we head into Tuesday. We could see enough cold air present where we could see some wet snowflakes around the region. Some could even just see some plain old snow showers at times, otherwise possibly some snow mixing in with some light rain showers. And it looks to be on the cool side here to begin the new week, but then we begin to warm up here by Wednesday. I'm Phil Jensko for Yellowstone Public Radio.

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1: At the piano and a bit of singing, too, that's Jay McShann, an icon from Kansas City jazz, who also one time employed a young Charlie Parker. They're with Hootie's Blues from a collection called Eastwood After Hours Live at Carnegie Hall. These are Sounds of Jazz on our weekend. Up next on clarinet, it's Chuck Hedges and On the Street Where You Live.

From the Joseph S. Sample Studios on the campus of Montana State University, Billings, Yellowstone Public Radio is KEMC Billings, KBMC Bozeman, KYBB Big Timber, KYPC Colstrip, KYPF Stanford Lewistown, KYPH Helena, KYPM Livingston, KYPR Miles City, KYPW Wolf Point, KYPX Helena Valley Southeast, KYPY West Yellowstone, KYPZ Fort Benton, and KPRQ Sheridan, Wyoming. 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

0: Oof, how many calluses do you have to build up so your fingers don't hurt after a work like that? Guitarist Eduardo Fernandez with J.S. Bach's Lute Suite No. 2 in D minor. I'm Melanie Renata, and the musical energy is going to stay lifted with this next work. 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

0: Not just the sound of late 18th century London, but that, Haydn's 104th symphony, that was his grand farewell as well, his final symphony, performed there by the Pittsburgh Symphony, Andre Previn at the podium.
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0: sounds from Richard Strauss near the end of his life and career, still imagining, still crafting, the third movement there from his Sonatina No. 1 in F major from an invalid's workshop. I'm Melanie Renata with some rather gentle brass in Just a Tick. This is Music Through the Night.
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0: bright and chipper vibes to help you start to roll off on the right side of the bed today. 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

0: I hope you found a spot to sit down as the music ended there. A piece all about a cakewalk. William Grant Still's Miss Sally's Party, Philip Brunel conducting the Plymouth Music Series Orchestra. Keep those dancing shoes on. Some German dances in just a bit. I'm Melanie Renata.
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0: Some movement for your Monday morning. Violinist Daniel Hope and the Zurich Chamber Orchestra, Schubert's German Dances. I'm Melanie Renata. Thanks for being here. Be good to yourself today. And be sure to be good to your neighbor too, okay?
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0: Good morning. How are Democrats planning to respond to the Supreme Court's decision that eviscerated the Voting Rights Act? Former Attorney General Eric Holder joins us this hour of Morning Edition from NPR News. 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
1: 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Other airlines copied parts of Spirit's ultra-budget model with basic economy. What happens to ticket prices now? Also, how the Forest Service prepared for this year's fire season and what Israel's destruction of their ancestral home means to one Lebanese family. It is Monday, May 4th. On this day in 1961, the first Freedom Riders left D.C. on buses headed to New Orleans. The white and black riders traveled together, protesting segregation laws. News is next.
2: Live from NPR News in Washington, I'm Korva Coleman. President Trump says the U.S. is going to guide stranded ships through the Strait of Hormuz. The Pentagon says it will offer support from the U.S. military, but there's been no explanation of how this will be done. Iranian state media quoted an Iranian leader today who says ships operating in the Strait of Hormuz must coordinate with Iran. He also says any foreign military operating there will be targeted. NPR's Mara Liasson reports President Trump is now making a new claim about the Iran war.
3: He is saying that the war is officially terminated, but he's not ruling out future military action. The war is at a stalemate. It's been that way for some time. The bombing of Iran did not cause Iran to renege on their nuclear ambitions, and they seem to have attained a new power that they didn't have or didn't use before the war began, and that's control of the Strait of Hormuz. There is a U.S. blockade, but the Revolutionary Guard still controls the waterways.
2: NPR's Mara Liasson reporting. Lawmakers in Alabama will hold a special session today to redraw the state's congressional districts. This follows last week's U.S. Supreme Court decision, essentially gutting the Voting Rights Act. One Democratic House member from Alabama could lose his seat to redistricting. From Alabama Public Radio, Pat Duggins reports.
4: Congressman Shomari Figures is up for re-election this November in Alabama. That is, assuming his district is still there. The U.S. Supreme Court ordered Alabama to create a second black House seat in 2023. Now those same justices say race doesn't matter. Figures has said he doesn't worry about the uncertainty.
5: We got elected to represent a certain part of the state of Alabama in District 2, and that's what we spend our time doing. I worry about things that I can control. I do not stress out about things that I cannot control.
4: Alabama's attorney general wants the U.S. Supreme Court to overturn an earlier injunction that keeps District 2's map in place until 2030. For NPR News, I'm Pat Duggins in Tuscaloosa, Alabama.
2: Election day is now 6 months away, and NPR's Domenico Montanaro reports Democrats are beginning to feel optimistic about their chances of winning control of the U.S. Senate.
6: It was something seen as highly unlikely a year ago. To flip the Senate, Democrats would need a net gain of 4 seats and do it in multiple states President Trump won in 2024. But a souring national environment for Republicans because of tariffs, continued high prices, and an unpopular war in Iran has now put the Senate in reach for Democrats. Several strong Democratic candidate recruits are also providing a boost for the party in places like North Carolina, Ohio, and Alaska, which have all trended red in recent years. Republicans maintain they will retain control, even if narrowly, and they're on offense, too, in states like Michigan, Georgia, and New Hampshire. Domenico Montanaro, NPR News, Washington.
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7: This is Yellowstone Public Radio. I'm Carl Lingle. Good morning. Indigenous activists are reacting to news that Thursday, President Donald Trump issued a presidential border crossing permit for the Bridger Pipeline in north-central Montana. Yellowstone Public Radio's Kayla DeRoche reports.
8: The Bridger Pipeline would start in Phillips County, Montana, at the Canadian border, and carry Alberta oil sands down through eastern Montana. Fort Peck Assiniboine tribal member and Wolf Point City Councilman Lance Forstar says he fought for years against the Keystone XL pipeline.
9: This was all kind of new to me. I was hoping that it wasn't real and that this was just a rumor.
8: Indigenous activists and environmental groups have been rallying around the public comment period for the Bridger Pipeline's environmental analysis. Forstar says he's disappointed by the presidential approval, but not surprised.
9: That sinking feeling didn't happen this time.
8: A spokesperson with developer Bridger Pipeline says construction is slated to begin in fall 2027. The pipeline still needs several permits to go ahead. In Billings, I'm Kayla DeRoche.
7: Gas prices in Montana saw a 20-cent spike last week. AAA Montana's weekly fuel report on Thursday reported a jump of 20 cents over the last week to an average of $4.09 for a gallon of gas. Montana drivers are paying 91 cents more than this time last year. The national average for a gallon of gas has spiked 27 cents in 1 week. Fuel prices in Billings at two locations Monday morning were showing the vast range available to resident drivers, $4.49 at one location and $4.09 at the other location. AAA Mountain West Group spokesman Doug Johnson says gas prices are the highest they've been in 4 years. This is a midterm election year, and Montana's primary election is June 2nd. Yellowstone Public Radio and Montana Public Radio are working together to share profiles on candidates running for federal office in 2026. Today, a conversation between Montana Public Radio's Shaley Ragar and Alani Bankhead, a Democrat running for the U.S. Senate. You'll hear that interview at 7:44 this morning and again at 5:44 this afternoon. For Yellowstone Public Radio News, I'm Carl Lengel.
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1: Here's your Yellowstone Public Radio forecast for Montana and the surrounding areas. I'm meteorologist Paul Trombley. After a warm finish to the weekend, which saw much of central and eastern Montana well in the 70s to around 80 yesterday afternoon, a cold front has since then moved south across the state overnight. And into early this morning, it continues to exit Montana and head further south across Wyoming, as well as into South Dakota. So certainly noticing a major dip in our temperatures behind this cold front. Set highs well in the 70s across most of the state. Highs staying set back in the 50s around 60 statewide for today. And these cooler temperatures will stick around through midweek. Still seeing a couple isolated shower chances here and there, but not much for precipitation overall here the next 3 to 5 days. Temperatures will also start to edge back upwards late week. This is meteorologist Paul Trombley for Yellowstone Public Radio.
2: I'm Russell Rowland, author of 56 Counties. Tim Gordon is a world-renowned appraiser who has been called in to appraise such items as Princess Diana's ball gowns and Jim Morrison's final writings. 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
3: On the next Fresh Air, Booker Prize-winning novelist Douglas Stewart. 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He also went on to have a career in fashion in New York, which plays into his latest novel. 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
6: This is Morning Edition from NPR News. I'm Michelle Martin.
7: I'm Leila Faldin.
8: And I'm A. Martinez. William Golding's 1954 novel, Lord of the Flies, depicted a group of boys who are stranded on an island and their descent into savagery. It's been adapted into several films as the boys debate morality, leadership, and civility versus chaos. Now, the novel is getting its first ever TV adaptation out of Netflix.
9: Look, I'm chief, and I want to be a good chief, but things are breaking up, and I don't understand why. We began well. Is it because you're frightened? Is that it?
8: The series was developed and written by Jack Thorne, who also created and wrote the miniseries Adolescence, which is about a 13-year-old boy who's accused of murdering a girl in his school. Jack Thorne joins us now. Jack, are boys wired toward destruction?
10: No, I don't think they are. But I do think that there are interesting things to explore within masculinity as a prism, and that prism fascinates me. And thankfully, with Adolescence and Lord of the Flies, I've got to explore one aspect of it. There are many, many other aspects of it to explore too.
8: Jack, I can only speak from my own experience.

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1: Here's your Yellowstone Public Radio forecast for the southern portions of Montana, including Bozeman, Billings, and Miles City. I'm meteorologist Paul Trombley. With considerable cloudiness today and a few showers around the area as well. High temperatures range from the mid-50s to near 60. For tonight, isolated shower chances mainly early on, and then temperatures will drop back off in the lower to middle 30s. The outlook into Tuesday calls for partial sun and some cloudiness, with a few isolated showers possible, with highs in the upper 40s and lower 50s. On Tuesday night, partly cloudy skies expected, as overnight lows will trend back in the mid-20s to around 30 degrees. I'm meteorologist Paul Trombley for Yellowstone Public Radio.
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7: Good morning, I'm Layla Faldin. If you had a question in the mid-90s, a British butler would try to answer it for you online. Ask Jeeves was one of the search engines of the early web, and after nearly 30 years, it has officially shut down. You could ask full questions the way you would to a real person. This was decades before millions of people turned to chatbots with questions like that. As P.G. Woodhouse might say, much obliged, Jeeves. It's Morning Edition.
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9: This is Yellowstone Public Radio. I'm Carl Lingle. Good morning. Summer water levels at Flathead Lake have lowered in recent years. Big Fork High School journalists talked with business owners and community members about how lake levels impact their town, located on the shores of the lake.
10: Rebecca King is the executive director of the Big Fork Chamber of Commerce.
11: Fun fact, I took my first job in Big Fork because I lived in Lakeside and I could drive my boat to work. People live in Montana in the Flathead Valley because of the untouched nature, the pristine wilderness, and the lake levels are part of that.
10: According to King, businesses including restaurants, marinas, and rental companies all rely on visitors who recreate on Flathead Lake and the rivers that feed into it. Lake levels affect many of those businesses.
12: Tourism drives much of the local economy. King says most of these businesses are locally owned.
11: We really are fortunate to have very small businesses and a very small business-minded community. I can't think of one business with a storefront in Big Fork that I don't know the owner of, personally. You know, it's not some corporate conglomerate somewhere.
10: Flathead Lake levels are controlled in part by dams. The Salish Kananska Kalispe Dam is owned by the Confederated Salish and Kootenai Tribes. Dam operators influence lake levels by determining how much water spills over the dam and out of the lake. Brian Lipscomb is the chief executive officer of Energy Keepers, the tribal company that has run dam operations since 2015.
13: I'm the CEO for Energy Keepers, and we, of course, manage the facility, Salish Kananska Kalispe Hydroelectric Project, and that project controls the top 10 feet of Flathead Lake. So as we use that 1.2 million acre feet of storage in the reservoir to generate electricity, the lake will go up and down depending on hydrologic conditions.
10: He says operators make decisions that impact lake levels, but the impact is limited.
12: The trend of warming temperatures and unpredictable weather have made it harder to manage lake levels, and there just hasn't been as much water available to fill the lake.
13: So this is the yearly volume over the last 30 years. If you look right here, we've just ended three of the worst water supply years in the history of the entire record. And what's important to note is that there's three in a row. Never has that happened when you look back over time.
12: Lipscomb says the entire system that delivers water to the lake has changed in recent decades.
10: Over the last 30 years, the region's winter weather has become warmer. That means there's less snow melting off the mountains in the spring and more rain falling in the valley throughout the winter. Lipscomb says that the change is part of why Flathead Lake has been lower in the summer.
13: Compared to what I experienced as a teenager, and that's 45 years ago now, what I was experiencing and growing up with was a different world than what you all are experiencing and growing up with. But we can figure out and start asking the question of what do we need to do to plan and continue to adjust and be resilient? What's that going to take?
12: As lake levels fluctuate, businesses are having to shift. An example is Base Camp Big Fork, an outdoor adventure outfitter that leads kayak, paddleboard, and canoe trips. The owner, Mark Shirky, says his business is set up to ensure the receding shoreline isn't a direct threat to its survival.
14: I would say I'm the guy that's kind of benefited from lower lake levels, and I don't mean that like, sweet, I'm excited, because, you know, it's more that because of the nature of paddle sports, whether the lake is high or low doesn't really impact us.
10: Restaurants are among the businesses feeling most impacted, especially those like the Sitting Duck, where many customers arrive by boat. For Sitting Duck owner Mike LaPeter, every inch of lost water is potentially a lost customer.
15: Less boats can dock at the lake on our docks. And then last year, the year it was low, we actually had to have somebody to help people get out of the boats because older people and kids, the level was so low that our docks are at a fixed height. People could barely even get out of their boats to get onto the docks.
12: For people like LaPeter, changes in the lake can mean changes for their business. Researchers predict these fluctuations will continue. Here's Mark Shirky, the paddle guide, once more.
14: It is what it is. Like, nature's nature, and there isn't that element of, like, who can we blame for this, right?
12: In Big Fork, I'm Lily Sophia.
10: And I'm Emily Wissman. This story was reported by high school students in Anne-Marie Sycon's journalism class at Big Fork High School, in partnership with Montana Media Lab. Student reporters include Emma Ben, Lily Bassett, Trillium Devaney, Lily Sophia, and me, Emily Wissman. Thank you to Big Fork High School, the Hearst Foundation, and the Arthur M. Blank Family Foundation for supporting this project.
9: That was Big Fork High School journalists talking with business owners and community members about how lake levels impact their town located on the shores of the lake. 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
1: Here's your Yellowstone Public Radio forecast for Montana and the surrounding areas. I'm meteorologist Paul Trombley. After a warm finish to the weekend, which saw much of central and eastern Montana well in the 70s to around 80 yesterday afternoon, a cold front has since then moved south across the state overnight. And into early this morning, it continues to exit Montana and head further south across Wyoming, as well as into South Dakota. So certainly noticing a major dip in our temperatures behind this cold front. Set highs well in the 70s across most of the state, highs staying set back in the 50s around 60 statewide for today. And these cooler temperatures will stick around through midweek. Still seeing a couple isolated shower chances here and there, but not much for precipitation overall here the next 3 to 5 days. Temperatures will also start to edge back upwards late week. This is meteorologist Paul Trombley for Yellowstone Public Radio.
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7: This is Morning Edition from NPR News. I'm Layla Faldin.
0: And I'm Michelle Martin. Good morning. Losing a home to foreclosure, to a fire, to a flood. It's one of the most traumatic things anyone can experience, especially a home that someone has built over decades. But what if the home is one of thousands destroyed to a conflict far away? Will anyone notice or care? That's a question Fairuz Saad was asking in a heartfelt social media post she sent to friends. Her family is just one of several thousand families whose homes have been destroyed by the Israeli military when it reduced the town of Bint Jebel in southern Lebanon to rubble. Saad is also a former assistant secretary in the Department of Homeland Security. She was born in Michigan to Lebanese parents, and she's with us now. Good morning. Thank you for joining us.
8: Good morning. Thank you so much for having me.
0: Would you tell us about Bint Jebel?
8: It's just this beautiful little quaint village in South Lebanon. And when I would visit it, it was almost like stepping back in time in some ways, right? Where you literally see sheeps crossing the road and a town souk, the market.
0: Yeah, market.
8: It's where the family business that had been generational in our family for decades, a meat market, a halal meat market, stood as well. And so it was just this lovely little town.
0: You know, the IDF, the Lebanese Army, Hezbollah, they've been vying for control of the area for decades. And so when you would go to visit, how did you experience that? What did that look like up close?
8: You know, as a child visiting, you're not really

0: PTSD treatment looks different. Therapy tends to be the first step to healing. And mindfulness therapy, the act of turning normal activities into meditation, is gaining steam.
1: My therapist said, all right, here's a barbecue potato chip. 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
0: I'm Scott Detrow. 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
4: This is Yellowstone Public Radio. I'm Carl Lengel. Good morning. This is a midterm election year, and Montana's primary election is June 2nd. 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
5: Alani, thanks so much for coming in today.
6: Thank you so much for having me.
5: Why are you the best person for this job?
6: Why I chose to run is actually because of my past experience. So over the last 22 years, I'm a retired lieutenant colonel, special agent. I was a senior Pentagon bodyguard. And I have a network of amazing people in D.C. that actually have the community's best interests at heart that get things done. What I bring is proven experience in D.C. I understand the system. I know what needs to be changed. I understand the budgets. And Montana needs relief now, not in 2 years after a new candidate kind of figures out how D.C. operates.
5: What motivates you to be in public service?
6: Well, I'm third generation military, so my family has served this country going back as far as World War II. Even my dog is a police member, so she's a retired police canine. She finds digital media evidence in child exploitation cases. But I was raised to believe that if you have something to offer your community, you do it. Since I was a little girl, I really hated bullies. And so I'm always just kind of drawn to those spaces where if there's a bully present, I want to be the impediment that prevents them from exercising abusive power over our communities. So yeah, it's always been about loving on our community and protecting the vulnerable. And that's just what I was taught.
5: I'd like to talk about some issues. How should Congress address the cost of healthcare in the U.S.?
6: The healthcare conversation is very layered, right? First and foremost, we have to get venture capital out of our healthcare system. They're running it like a profit-first business when it should be people first. The second thing is I understand how military budgets work. We get a budget every year. If you don't spend all of your budget by the end of the fiscal year, they take what you didn't spend and then you get less the next year. And so there's a rush at the end of every fiscal year to spend on whatever, whether it's flat screen TVs or you know, whatnot. And we can return that money back to the federal government and the taxpayers. We can steward it differently, and we would be talking about literally hundreds of billions of dollars. So we can do that with no impact to the national security mission. So that's one really easy way that we could reallocate taxpayer funds to serving the community better through healthcare, which we desperately need an overhaul on.
5: Where do you stand on the Trump administration's approach to immigration enforcement, and what role should Congress have in immigration enforcement?
6: I am opposed to the current immigration policy We are a country of immigrants, first and foremost. So unless you're Native American, you or your ancestors immigrated here at some point, and there was a process to get in. And unfortunately, right now, the immigration process for years has just been bogged down in bureaucracy and red tape. And so even people who are trying to do it the right way, it takes years and a lot of money for them to get approvals. So we need to revamp that system. But I also think that the administration is capitalizing on some language and some rhetoric that mischaracterizes the nature of the majority of the immigrant stories coming in, right? So listen, at the end of the day, everybody agrees that you cannot violate the laws of the country, right? I'm a retired federal law enforcement agent. I've worked with Homeland Security. 100% agree. It should be done legal and above board. At the same time, they are human beings who are just trying to do the very best that they can. And so we need to find a better balance on maintaining the laws, but also being the beacon of light and hope that America is for the world.
5: What do you make of President Trump engaging the U.S. in war with Iran?
6: I, as a retired lieutenant colonel counterintelligence agent, absolutely do not support this war in Iran. A little bit of my background in terms of my military service. So I was a human intelligence operator with special operations. So the people in the movies with the briefcases full of money and they're meeting with their informants in secret is what I used to do, targeting senior al-Qaeda leaders. I just rewrote last year the counterintelligence policy for the entire Air Force on how we train to fight wars. So I have a little bit of understanding of this entire process. And ultimately, the administration violated the law in two ways. First is they did not seek congressional approval. And second, international law dictates that each country is sovereign and we cannot go in to another country unless there's potential attack or if we're attacked first. And even the administration itself has said there was no imminent threat. So all around, this war is very illegal, and I really don't know any veterans that disagree with that.
5: What do you believe is a top priority for constituents in Montana?
6: Without a doubt, the number one thing we've heard is housing, and a very close second is healthcare.
5: Thanks for taking the time today, Alani.
6: Thank you so much.
4: That was Shaley Ragar speaking with Alani Bankhead, a Democrat running for the U.S. Senate. 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Tomorrow, we'll hear from Michael Hummert, a Democrat running for the U.S. Senate. 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
7: It's Morning Edition from NPR News. I'm Leila Fadel.
8: And I'm Michelle Martin. Good morning. The VA is America's largest health network. It serves millions of veterans. The Trump administration has cut about 30,000 VA jobs. The VA says after those cuts, timely care for veterans has actually improved. NPR's Quill Lawrence reports on some new data.
9: Cutting thousands of doctors and nurses and other positions that VA has struggled to fill for years, it seems like that would make wait times for care longer.
10: I think we all understand this intuitively.
9: Kayla Williams is an Iraq vet, a VA patient, and to be transparent, a former VA undersecretary in the Biden administration. In a study for the Progressive Vet Voice Foundation, she examined daily wait time data from 21 VA medical centers from last August to February as the cuts played out.
10: There are so many ways to slice and dice the data, and it can be so complicated to look at every single weed. But trying to pull back and look at the forest, wait times increased at 71% of the medical centers and in 64% of the specialties when averaging.
9: Williams found longer wait times in several key specialties, but not across the board. She found, for example, that mental health wait times for individuals stayed roughly the same, though group therapy and PTSD-specific appointments were taking longer. Assistant VA Secretary Pete Kasperowitz took issue with the study, saying it comes from a left-wing organization and dealt only with new patients, which make up just 11% of appointments. He said the sample of 21 medical centers is too small, only 12% of VA facilities. And he said for established patients, average wait times are lower today than they were under the Biden administration for primary, specialty, and mental health care. But the VA hasn't made the data behind those numbers public. even though Democrats on the Senate Veterans Affairs Committee have asked repeatedly, like earlier this year when Connecticut Democrat Richard Blumenthal had this exchange with VA Secretary Doug Collins.
11: Well, then you can see that the wait times have increased to 50, 60, or 70 days.
12: Actually, that's not true. And as of January 21st, the national average for mental health care for new patients is 18.8 days. The national average for established patients is 5.8 days. That is the actual numbers.
11: Well, that is contrary to the information we've been provided, and I'd like facility by facility data on the wait time for mental health care.
9: There are a mountain of vectors that go into figuring out the real report card. Changing veterans' demographics, increased referrals out to private care. Other veterans groups have started projects to download the daily numbers nationwide and figure this out. Alex Rich is a combat vet and data director for another progressive vets group, Common Defense.
13: We would encourage Secretary Collins to release all of the data that he's basing those conclusions on. I think we can have a real conversation about that and identify the spots where veterans and providers need help. And I think that would be an incredibly productive thing.
9: Most experts agree it will take many more months or years to get a real understanding of the consequences of the VA staff cuts. Quill Lawrence, NPR News.
7: The oldest millennials turned 45 this year, people like me, and the oldest Gen Xers are 60. How prepared are they to thrive in the decades ahead? NPR's Allison Aubrey reports on a new tool to help.
14: If you're planning for the future, you've likely been advised to track your retirement savings. But Joe Coughlin, the founder of the MIT Age Lab, says there's more to the equation when it comes to navigating a long life. At a time when the number of centenarians is expected to quadruple, he and his collaborators have developed a comprehensive way to plan for aging. It's called the Longevity Preparedness Index.
15: Unlike one more, shall we say, survey or index out there about how much money you've saved, we want to look at all those big and little things that we take for granted in life. Where you're going to live? What community did you pick? How do you provide care? How will you receive care? Essentially, your social connection.
14: The Longevity Preparedness Index quiz is free online. It takes about 15 minutes to complete. You're asked a series of questions, and a score is determined by your answers across 8 domains, including relationships with family, friends, community, your health, your daily activities. MIT AgeLab researcher Katie Warren is about to walk Matthew Hudak through the survey. She opens the quiz on her computer.
16: So we'll go ahead and get started.
14: Hudak is a financial planner in Orange County, California. He's in his early 60s. He clicks through questions about his neighborhood.
17: My neighborhood has good sidewalks and places for walking. Agree. My neighborhood has many places for social gatherings and activities that I would enjoy. Agree. My neighborhood offers me easy access to a pharmacy. Agree.
14: Hudak is healthy and fit, so it's hard to imagine a day he couldn't drive to pick up a prescription or would need help getting places. Many people just don't anticipate changes that come with aging, so the survey includes uncomfortable questions.
17: So it says, Matthew, in the event you were to need a care provider, do you know who that care provider would be?
14: This question can spark conversation and serve as a reality check of what the future could hold.
17: Watching my 88-year-old dad and my 93-year-old father-in-law, you know, it gives you pause for thought.
14: He says it's better to have your eyes wide open than dig your head in the sand.
17: I'm ready to calculate. 89. That's a good score.
14: The average score is 60 out of 100. The index was developed in tandem with John Hancock, a life insurance company that has introduced a new longevity initiative aimed at helping customers live longer, healthier lives. CEO Brooks Tingle says taking the quiz made him realize his own thinking needed to shift.
18: People make decisions about where they're going to move in quote-unquote retirement that for me might have been driven by how good's the fishing or something. Well, should I be thinking about the quality of health care? And then am I going to have friends down there? So I think just the general lack of preparedness struck me.
14: Answering all these questions about life transitions, community, care, and home life can help reveal both challenges and opportunities of the decades ahead. Laura Karstensen directs the Stanford Center on Longevity.
19: We really need to think about how we build societies where the majority of people can arrive at very old age, happy, engaged, and satisfied with their lives.
14: Aging brings unpredictability, of course, but planning for the foreseeable future can help people adapt and hopefully thrive for decades to come. Allison Aubrey, NPR News.
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8: Good morning. A U.S. task force is telling stranded ships about a new path to get out of the Strait of Hormuz. Two U.S. flagged merchant ships have made it through. How will Iran respond? It's Morning Edition from NPR News. What are the odds that Republicans keep control of the Senate? I'm Michelle Martin.
7: And I'm Leila Fadel. We run down the four races that Democrats are hoping to flip in their favor and where Republicans are looking to pick up seats. Also, a trial begins today deciding whether Meta violated New Mexico's public nuisance law. And the co-creator of Adolescence on his new adaptation of Lord of the Flies. It's Monday, May 4th. On this day in 1891, a Pennsylvania school superintendent launched Bird Day. He suggested children recite bird facts and proverbs. The news is next.
21: Live from NPR News in Washington, I'm Korva Coleman. The Defense Department says that U.S. Navy-guided missile destroyers have transited the Strait of Hormuz and are now operating in the Persian Gulf. It says two U.S.-flagged merchant vessels have also successfully transited the strait and are on their way. President Trump said the U.S. would do this as part of an effort called Project Freedom. Iran has threatened to attack military ships operating in the strait. Earlier today, the U.S. military denied Iranian claims that it had hit a U.S. Navy ship. Meanwhile, Iran is reviewing a U.S. response to its proposal to end the war. That's according to Iran's foreign ministry. Iran submitted its peace plan on Friday. Duri Buscarin has more.
22: Iranian Foreign Ministry spokesperson Esmail Baghaei told Iran state media that Iran's proposal focuses entirely on ending the war in Iran and Lebanon. He said it did not include anything related to nuclear negotiations, a key demand from Washington. On Friday, President Trump said he wasn't satisfied with the peace plan submitted by Iran. For NPR News, I'm Derry Buscarin in Istanbul.
21: Stocks open mixed this morning as tension in the Strait of Hormuz keeps oil prices high. NPR's Scott Horsley reports the Dow Jones Industrial Average slipped about 200 points in early trading.
23: President Trump's promise that the U.S. would guide ships past the strait has so far failed to break the logjam in the area. Crude oil prices are up, and so are retail gasoline prices. AAA says the average price of regular gas now tops $4.45 a gallon. That's up 34 cents in the last week. OPEC and its allies are promising to boost production next month, but the move is largely symbolic, so long as tanker traffic near Iran remains stalled. Investors bid up the price of eBay shares after GameStop offered to buy the company for $56 billion. GameStop's market value is a fraction of eBay's, raising questions about whether the one-time meme stock can pull off the transaction. Scott Horsley, NPR News, Washington.
21: A judge in New Mexico will open the second phase of a trial against social media platform Meta today. New Mexico officials want changes such as age verification for users and limits to how long children can use the app. Daniel Prokop is with Source New Mexico, an affiliate of the nonprofit States Newsroom.
0: Meta told us that if the judge sides with the New Mexico Department of Justice, they think that it's technically impractical, impossible for any company to meet, and said that they may pull out fully from New Mexico. On the other hand, the New Mexico Department of Justice has said this could change how fundamentally Meta operates for children, and that said that other states could be watching this case to see if their own concerns with the platform are changed in courts.
21: Daniel Prokop reporting. 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
4: This is Yellowstone Public Radio. I'm Carl Lengel. Good morning. The Trump administration wants to repeal the roadless rule to better fight wildfire. But researchers see some downsides. Ellis Julin has more with a sneak peek at our upcoming bonus podcast episode of The Wide Open.
1: Roadless areas are part of the vast network of national forests across the country. The majority are in the West. They were protected about 25 years ago to preserve intact forest habitats and avoid human disturbances like logging, road construction, and vehicle traffic. The Trump administration plans to repeal the rule, saying road construction is needed to fight and prevent wildland fire. But scientists like Phil Higuera, a fire ecologist at the University of Montana, say it's not that simple.
2: Any policy just starts with the rationale of less fire is better. It sets us off in the wrong direction.
1: Higuera was part of a group of over 30 researchers that wrote a letter opposing the repeal of the roadless rule. He says ecosystems across the West are adapted to naturally occurring fire and desperately need it. He agrees fires that threaten people and homes should be fought. But he says roadless areas are some of the last remaining places where fires can burn naturally. In Missoula, I'm Ellis Julin.
4: The Wide Open podcast bonus episode on the roadless rule will be out today. Recently, some Wyoming lawmakers have sought to tighten proof of citizenship requirements to access social services. But as Wyoming Public Radio's Melody Edwards reports, data show foreign-born Wyomingites already use public assistance much less than locals.
5: Yeah, this report, or maybe this one.
24: Wenlin Liu is chief economist with Wyoming's Economic Analysis Division. He's looking at recent data about the state's immigrant population.
5: For Wyoming, the small factor is 3.5%. I think we are the fourth lowest, so we only higher than West Virginia, Montana, and Mississippi.
24: He says there's about 20,000 foreign-born Wyomingites and maybe another 5,000 undocumented. But when it comes to public services...
5: Actually, when you come to the public assistance, they're much less, maybe not qualified, maybe they're not applying.
24: For example, 5.2% of locals use SNAP benefits, but only 2.8% of immigrants. Same goes for those relying on cash assistance. Less than 1% of immigrants use it, compared to locals at almost 2%. For Wyoming Public Radio, I'm Melody Edwards.
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25: 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And Jarl and Pamela Mohn, focusing on civil liberties, foster youth, public radio, and the arts.

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1: Here's your Yellowstone Public Radio forecast for Montana and the surrounding areas. I'm meteorologist Paul Trombley. After a warm finish to the weekend, which saw much of central and eastern Montana well in the 70s to around 80 yesterday afternoon, a cold front has since then moved south across the state overnight. And into early this morning, it continues to exit Montana and head further south across Wyoming, as well as into South Dakota. So certainly noticing a major dip in our temperatures behind this cold front. Set highs well in the 70s across most of the state. Highs staying set back in the 50s around 60 statewide for today. And these cooler temperatures will stick around through midweek. Still seeing a couple isolated shower chances here and there, but not much for precipitation overall here the next 3 to 5 days. Temperatures will also start to edge back upwards late week. This is meteorologist Paul Trombley for Yellowstone Public Radio.

0: Live from NPR News in Washington, I'm Dave Mattingly. U.S. Navy guided missile destroyers and at least two American-flagged commercial ships have moved through the Strait of Hormuz. That's according to U.S. Central Command. CENTCOM says the destroyers are helping to guide commercial ship traffic in the narrow waterway at President Trump's direction. That's despite Iran warning American military vessels to stay out of the strait. CENTCOM is denying Iran's claim that it struck a U.S. naval ship in the strait with two missiles. The National Transportation Safety Board and the FAA are investigating after a United Airlines jet struck a light pole and a tractor trailer on the New Jersey Turnpike yesterday as it was landing in Newark. None of the more than 200 people aboard the flight from Venice, Italy, was injured. The truck driver suffered minor injuries. The first of 1,500 beagles from a Wisconsin research farm are being moved to shelters ahead of their planned adoptions. Celine Milcarrick is with Paws Chicago. Her shelter took in 25 of the dogs.
1: These dogs have never been in a home, and so we want to make sure that they are set up with everything that they need in order to trust human kindness and really get the chance to just be dogs.
0: That biomedical research facility recently gave up the animals. This is NPR News from Washington.
2: Stardate May 4th. Comet Halley's loss is Earth's gain. As the comet orbits the sun, it sheds a bit of ice and dirt from its surface. That debris spreads out along the comet's path. Earth passes close to that path twice a year. Some of the solid particles ram into our planet, adding a minuscule amount to Earth's mass. For sky watchers, the intersection creates two meteor showers as the comet dust vaporizes in the atmosphere. And one of them is underway now, the Eta Aquarius. The shower's peak lasts for several nights, centered around tomorrow night. At its best, the shower can produce a few dozen meteors per hour. Halley is a chunk of rock and ice about 7 miles in diameter. On average, it orbits the sun once every 76 years, although that period varies by a few years. It's been recorded in Earth's night sky for more than 2,000 years. Edmund Halley linked some of those appearances in 1705, demonstrating that a comet can return to view multiple times. Halley also predicted the comet's next appearance in 1758. When it showed up at the time he forecast, the comet was named in Halley's honor. Over the centuries, the comet's orbit moves away from Earth a bit. Today, we're several million miles from that path. As the orbit shifts away, we pick up less and less of the comet dust. That makes the meteor showers less impressive. So over time, the Eta Aquarius will slowly die out. You can find out how to subscribe to our daily program at stardate.org. I'm Billy Henry.
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1: Greetings, I'm Christy the Wordsmith. The ancient Greek world was full of powerful, dynamic monsters and deities. The sea god Neptune, flourishing his trident, provoked maritime tempests. Zeus, king of the Greek gods, presided over thunder, lightning, and rain, while the Gorgons, three horrible snake-haired sisters, turned people to stone with their piercing gaze. Dozens of such ancient deities regularly manipulated the elements and human destinies. But amidst the Olympian chaos and drama was a goddess who worked quietly on behalf of humanity, Hygieia, the Greek patron and personification of good health. Hygieia learned the healing arts from her father, a powerful god of medicine. Early physicians made a vow to the goddess in the original Hippocratic Oath from the 5th century BC, which stated in part, "I swear by Apollo the physician and likewise Hygieia that I will observe and keep this oath to the utmost of my power and judgment." Though the goddess is now a bit of a footnote on the pages of Greek mythological texts, Hygieia lives on in our vocabulary. From her name comes the word hygiene, the practice and science of healthy living. The Oxford English Dictionary finds hygiene in place in English documents by the late 1500s. Next time on Christy the Wordsmith, the story of Hygieia's sister, another goddess dedicated to health and healing and also enshrined in our modern vocabulary.
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0: This is Morning Edition from NPR News. I'm Michelle Martin.
5: And I'm Leila Fadel. There's a new proposal to share water from the Colorado River. The river supplies nearly 40 million people from Wyoming to San Diego, and its reservoirs are approaching dangerously low levels. Three states are unveiling this plan after more than two decades of mega drought and more than a year of deadlocked negotiations about the river's future. Alex Hager covers water for member station KJZZ in Phoenix and joins us now. Alex, good morning.
6: Good morning.
5: So how exactly do these states plan to turn around this crisis, and why are they doing it now?
6: Well, Arizona, California, and Nevada, they are offering to cut back on the amount of water they take from the river. Mm-hmm. Water levels at the country's two biggest reservoirs, that's Lake Mead and Lake Powell, they have been close to record lows. Lake Powell is less than a quarter full right now and on track to drop even further after a historically dry winter. Seven states have been in talks about a long-term fix for that problem, but they just couldn't agree through months and months of negotiating. And now we're seeing a new proposal from just three of them. I talked about it with J.B. Hamby. He's the top water negotiator for California and helped craft this agreement.
7: This is especially needed right now with how bad this winter has been and the uncertainty of where the system is going to be moving forward.
6: The current rules for managing the river expire later this year, and states are under pressure to agree on some kind of replacement before then to prevent a big legal battle.
5: Water from the Colorado River flows to big cities like Phoenix and Los Angeles, but also to the huge agriculture industry in the Southwest. So when the states say they're going to take less water, who in those states will be affected?
6: It's not exactly clear how the states would reduce water use. You know, in the past, we have seen them pull off similar cutbacks by paying farmers to pause irrigating crops. You know, big cities can sometimes lean harder on water sources that are not the Colorado River, like groundwater or a different nearby river. Changes like that are easier to tolerate right now because this plan is only designed to last a couple years. Its designers are calling the proposal a bridge. The states that use the Colorado River need to make big, long-lasting reductions to the amount they use going forward.
5: What comes next for the Colorado River and this agreement then?
6: So this plan is not official yet. The federal government would have to sign off before it goes into action. And the other states that use the river, Colorado, Utah, Wyoming, and New Mexico, they take issue with some of the details. Chuck Cullum is with the Upper Colorado River Commission. That's a group that brings together negotiators from those four states.
8: The analysis thus far suggests that the lower basin proposal for the operation of Lake Powell is insufficient and continues a crisis cycle both for Lake Powell and for Lake Mead.
6: However, this plan might be able to keep the river flowing normally enough for long enough to keep the states from launching big lawsuits while negotiations continue.
5: Now, these states have been working on a long-term plan for a long time now. What are they trying to change?
6: Climate change and drought means there's less snow in the mountains where the river starts, and there's way less water for everyone downstream. But demand has not gone down to match that. The simple fact is that people and industries in those states will need to use less. And the states need to make big sacrifices and decide who exactly will feel the pain of long-term cuts. After a deadlock in the negotiations about how to do that, there is one thing that might bring states a little closer. There are talks about bringing in a mediator who could help state leaders come up with a long-term plan.
5: That's Alex Hager with member station KJZZ in Phoenix. Alex, thank you.
6: Thanks so much.
5: This is Morning Edition from NPR News. I'm Leila Faldin.
0: And I'm Michelle Martin.
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10: I'm Russell Rowland, author of 56 Counties. Tim Gordon is a world-renowned appraiser who has been called in to appraise such items as Princess Diana's ball gowns and Jim Morrison's final writings. 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

0: Her name was Grażyna Bacewicz. She was a multi-talented musician born in Poland in 1909, adept on violin, piano, and at composition. In the 1930s, she played first violin in the Polish Radio Orchestra. Making music was such an important part of her life, not even war stopped her. She was part of an underground concert scene that continued in Poland during World War II. And she was a prolific composer, writing more than 200 pieces. From APM, American Public Media, this is Performance Today. I'm Valerie Kaler. Coming up, a piano quintet by Grażyna Bacewicz in concert later in this hour of PT.
1: Live from NPR News in Washington, I'm Korva Coleman. The Defense Department says that U.S. Navy-guided missile destroyers have transited the Strait of Hormuz and are now operating in the Persian Gulf. It says two U.S.-flagged merchant vessels have also successfully moved through the strait. President Trump said the U.S. would do this as part of an effort called Project Freedom. Iran has threatened to attack military ships operating in the strait. Meanwhile, Pakistan's foreign ministry says the U.S. has flown 22 crew members of a seized Iranian container ship to Pakistan. NPR's Dia Hadid reports.
2: Pakistan's foreign ministry spokesperson, Taher Andrabi, says the 22 crew members will be handed over to Iranian authorities. He says their container will be backloaded to Pakistani waters and returned to its owners. Andrabi says this is being coordinated, quote, in tandem with the support of American and Iranian officials. The U.S. and Iran have both been trying to assert control over the strait, a key shipping route for oil, gas, and fertilizer. Dia Hadid, NPR News.
1: Republicans control Congress, but depending on many factors, they may face election challenges in the midterms. The GOP holds the House by the narrowest of margins. Democrats say they will aim to win control of that chamber, and they have their sights on the U.S. Senate as well. But NPR's Domenico Montanaro says taking control of the Senate may be difficult.
3: But Republicans maintain that at the end of the day, they will retain control, even if it's narrowly, and they point out that they're on offense in some places, too. But the top of their list is Michigan. A win there would throw a serious monkey wrench into Democrats' takeover plans, but they think that places like Georgia and New Hampshire could also be very close in the end for Republicans.
1: NPR's Domenico Montanaro reporting. A new analysis finds roughly half of all states in the U.S. there are candidates running for office who have previously denied election results. NPR's Miles Parks reports these candidates are seeking positions that will have a direct role in certifying future elections.
4: A few years ago, most people didn't know and frankly probably didn't care who their state secretary of state was. But 2020 changed that. Republican Brad Raffensperger in Georgia declined President Trump's request to find votes. In Michigan, Democrat Jocelyn Benson had armed protesters visit her home. Those two states are now among the dozens this year that are electing new secretaries of state and governors. And a new analysis from the nonprofit States United Action finds that many of those races will feature candidates who have denied election results in the past. In 23 states, including five presidential swing states, candidates who have denied election results are running for offices that will have a direct role in certifying future elections. Miles Parks, NPR News, Washington.
1: The Supreme Court has restored broad access to the abortion pill mifepristone. It overturns a lower court order that had blocked it temporarily. This is NPR News.
5: This is Yellowstone Public Radio. I'm Carl Lengel. Good morning. Indigenous activists are reacting to news that Thursday, President Donald Trump issued a presidential border crossing permit for the Bridger Pipeline in north-central Montana. Yellowstone Public Radio's Kayla DeRoche reports.
6: The Bridger Pipeline would start in Phillips County, Montana, at the Canadian border, and carry Alberta oil sands down through eastern Montana. Fort Peck Assiniboine tribal member and Wolf Point City Councilman Lance Forstar says he fought for years against the Keystone XL pipeline.
7: This was all kind of new to me. I was hoping that it wasn't real and that this was just a rumor.
6: Indigenous activists and environmental groups have been rallying around the public comment period for the Bridger Pipeline's environmental analysis. Forstar says he's disappointed by the presidential approval, but not surprised.
7: That sinking feeling didn't happen this time.
6: A spokesperson with developer Bridger Pipeline says construction is slated to begin in fall 2027. The pipeline still needs several permits to go ahead. In Billings, I'm Kayla DeRoche.
8: This is a midterm election year, and Montana's primary election is June 2nd. 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You'll hear that interview at 5:44 this afternoon. For Yellowstone Public Radio News, I'm Carl Lengel.
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0: From APM, American Public Media, this is Performance Today. I'm Valerie Kaler. She was born with the name Alma Schindler in Vienna in 1879. By all accounts, Alma Schindler was a remarkably creative young woman. And she grew up in a city that was full of artists of every stripe. Writers, painters, actors, architects, musicians, philosophers, and composers. Even as a teenager, Alma Schindler was a fixture of Vienna's artistic circles. She was an excellent pianist and was becoming a composer as well. And then, Alma Schindler met the famous conductor and composer Gustav Mahler. She was 22 years old. He was 41. 4 months later, they were married. Gustav wrote long letters to his wife, including one that said, quote, "The role of composer falls to me. Yours is that of a loving companion and understanding partner." In her diary, Alma wrote the words, "I have been firmly taken by the arm and led away from myself." Let's hear a song she wrote in her early 20s before she met Gustav Mahler. It's called In My Father's Garden, a song about three beautiful young women asleep under an apple tree as their beloved men are going off to war. Most publications name the composer as Alma Mahler, but when she wrote this song, her name was Alma Schindler, a song called In My Father's Garden.

In My Father's Garden, a song by Alma Schindler. Well, that was her name when she wrote the song, but today she's better known by her married name, Alma Mahler. Soprano Elise Kalavertz and pianist Mariana Shirinyan made that recording. In My Father's Garden, a song about three beautiful young women sleeping under an apple tree as the men they love are going off to war. Words by poet Otto Hartleben. Music by Alma Mahler. She lived an extraordinary life. As a teenager growing up in Vienna in the 1890s, she was already an excellent pianist and a composer. When she was 22, she married composer and conductor Gustav Mahler. He convinced her to stop composing. Although, when Alma became disenchanted with Mahler a few years later, he suddenly took a great interest in her compositions and even got her songs published. Alma Mahler outlived Gustav Mahler by more than 50 years. She was married twice more and spent the last quarter century of her life in this country, living in Los Angeles and New York. Lived until 1964. Pianist and composer Alma Mahler.

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2: In 1475, Pope Sixtus IV ordered a new chapel in Rome that would later be named for him, the Sistine Chapel. 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
0: Here's the up-and-coming American pianist Angie Jong in concert at Steinway Hall in New York City. She's playing a wonderfully Spanish piece by Spanish composer Enrique Granados, the first from his collection called Goyescas.

In 1911, Spanish composer Enrique Granados wrote a set of half a dozen pieces for solo piano. He called the collection Goyescas, inspired by the paintings of Spanish artist Francisco Goya. It's more of a general concept. There's not a one-to-one correlation between a particular painting to a particular piece by Granados. We heard number one from Goyescas. Pianist Angie Jung gave that performance at Steinway Hall in New York City, playing, of course, a Steinway piano. Thanks to our friends at Steinway & Sons for sharing that recording. In a moment, music by an incredible woman from Poland. 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

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Grażyna Bacewicz was a multi-talented musician born in Poland in 1909, a professional violinist and pianist and composer. In the 1930s, she played first violin in the Polish Radio Orchestra. Making music was so important to her that not even war stopped her. She was part of an underground concert scene that continued in Poland during the Second World War. And when a car accident shattered her pelvis and forced her to stop her concert career, she just doubled down on composing, wrote more than 200 musical works. Let's hear a piece she wrote in 1952. Pianist David Fung and the Verona Quartet are on stage in Clemson, South Carolina. This is the Piano Quintet No. 1 by Grażyna Bacewicz.

Piano Quintet No. 1, music written in Poland in 1952 by Grażyna Bacewicz. That piece, like much of her music, not played very often these days. But she was a key figure in the Polish music scene from 1930 to 1970. And she was incredibly productive. She wrote more than 200 pieces, including that Piano Quintet No. 1 we just heard. David Fung played piano alongside the Verona Quartet in concert in Clemson, South Carolina. And to quote John Cleese, now for something completely different. Although this was actually from the very same concert. At the end of the evening in Clemson, the Verona Quartet played this encore, Cotton Club Stomp by Duke Ellington.

0: Cotton Club Stomp by Duke Ellington. The Verona String Quartet gave that performance when they appeared at the Lillian and Robert Utzi Chamber Music Series in Clemson, South Carolina. There are so many terrific concert series around this country, and here on PT, we are lucky to feature highlights from the best of the best. There are not many series like the Utzi. Founded and run by Mickey Harder and her husband, Dr. Byron Harder. The series is named for Mickey's parents, by the way. Since 1986, the Utzi Chamber Music Series has presented concerts that are free and open to the public. No cost for a ticket, no matter how big the star is who's appearing. They've never charged a penny for tickets. And no reserved seats. It's general seating. Always glad to share highlights from the Utzi Chamber Music Series in Clemson, here on PT. 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I'm Valerie Kaler. 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

0: Robert Schumann wrote this when he was dealing with the fact that the world saw him as Mr. Clara Schumann. From APM American Public Media, this is Performance Today. I'm Valerie Kaler. In 1842, Clara Schumann was a celebrated pianist, went on a major concert tour, and her husband, Robert, came along. One night, someone politely tried to make conversation, said something like, "Oh, you're the husband of that excellent pianist. And what do you do?" Robert could not take it. He went home and consoled himself by writing music, including this. It's on the way from a concert at the Spoleto Festival, USA. This piano quartet by Mr. Clara Schumann.
1: Live from NPR News, I'm Lakshmi Singh. Iran is threatening to attack commercial vessels that try to transit the Strait of Hormuz without permission or any U.S. warship that helps. Earlier, President Trump said the U.S. military would help ships leave the waterway where a blockade has disrupted oil and other shipments and caused an unprecedented energy crisis. As NPR's Mara Liasson reports, President Trump calls the operation Project Freedom.
2: Trump has described this as a humanitarian mission to help ships that are stuck in the strait and running low on supplies. U.S. Central Command says it will involve guided missile destroyers, more than 100 aircraft, 15,000 service members. But this is not so much an escort service, a military escort, rather than it's to guide them. In other words, to show them where the safe routes are without sea mines. Iran says the whole thing violates the ceasefire.
1: NPR's Mara Liasson reporting. Early voting started over the weekend in Louisiana, where the governor has suspended U.S. House races, though they still appear on the ballot. Aubrey Yuhas of member station WWNO reports some people are casting votes anyway.
3: U.S. House races are on hold after last week's Supreme Court ruling threw out Louisiana's map, and officials say any votes cast won't be counted. Lawmakers are expected to meet this week to work on passing a new map that could eliminate one or both of the state's majority black districts. Saria Jackson cast her ballot in the state's primary during early voting on Saturday. She says it was unreasonable for the state to suspend House races at the last minute.
4: Nowhere near reasonable. They're literally trying to take power from the people.
3: Multiple lawsuits filed by voters, voting groups, and candidates argue it's also illegal. For NPR News, I'm Aubrey Yuhas in New Orleans.
1: The U.S. Supreme Court's temporarily allowing women seeking abortions to obtain the pill mifepristone through the mail or at a pharmacy without having to visit their doctor in person. The High Court blocked a federal appeals court ruling that imposed restrictions last week. Week two of the trial pitting billionaire Elon Musk against OpenAI CEO Sam Altman is getting underway in California. Here's NPR's John Ruwitch.
5: Musk sued OpenAI, Altman, and another founder for, in his words, stealing a charity. OpenAI was founded as a nonprofit, but Musk says a for-profit arm set up to attract investment and talent has become the main thing. And he says Altman and others have cashed in. Musk helped found OpenAI, but he said in court last week he had been a fool to put tens of millions of dollars into it in the early days. That's because the other founders, he says, treated it as seed capital. Altman is expected to testify in the coming days. The lawyer representing him and the company say Musk is just bitter. They argue he had no problem with the idea of OpenAI launching a for-profit arm and raising billions of dollars until, that is, it became successful. And he started his own competitor, XAI. AI. John Ruwitch, NPR News, San Francisco.
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6: This is the Composer's Datebook for May 4th. I'm John Burge. On today's date, in 1953, at New York's 92nd Street Y, the Walden String Quartet tackled the difficult first string quartet of American composer Elliot Carter. Carter's quartet was as densely packed with ideas as a page from James Joyce, an author the composer cited as an influence. But writing for the Herald Tribune, composer Virgil Thompson gave the work this glowing review. "The piece is complex of texture, delicious in sound, richly expressive, and in every way grand. The audience loved it." That same year, Carter's quartet won first prize in the International String Quartet Competition in Belgium, a contest Carter entered almost as an afterthought. He said, "My first quartet was written largely for my own satisfaction and grew out of an effort to understand myself." To escape from the distractions of New York, Carter retreated to the desert near Tucson to write it. No one had commissioned the quartet, and Carter initially feared its complexity would baffle performers and audiences. His next quartet, equally challenging, won a Pulitzer Prize. Complexity would characterize Carter's music for the next 50 years, although the composer himself insisted that fantasy and invention, rather than difficulty for its own sake, had always been his goal. Composer's Datebook is produced by APM, American Public Media, in conjunction with the American Composers Forum, reminding you that all music was once new.

From APM, American Public Media, this is Performance Today. I'm Valerie Kaler, so glad to have you along for today's musical discoveries. Maybe you've experienced this before. You're chatting with a group of friends, and you find out that you're all big fans of the same thing. Maybe an author, or an obscure composer's music. Or hey, maybe you're all devoted to a particular brand of wool sock. No judgment. Nothing bonds people together quite like sharing a common fandom. And some people choose to commemorate their appreciation with a group name. This next American string quartet got together back in 1995, and as they all thought about what to call themselves, they realized they were all fans of the 20th century Spanish artist Joan Miró. Their group name came easy after that discovery. To this day, the Miró Quartet says they're inspired by Miró's surrealist paintings that seem to draw on the realms of memory, dreams, imagination, and fantasy. Here's the Miró Quartet in concert in West Palm Beach, Florida, with cellist Clive Greensmith joining in for this performance of the final movement of the string Quintet in C major by Franz Schubert.

0: The final movement from the string quintet in C major by Franz Schubert. That piece is usually played by an existing string quartet who bring in a cellist friend to play the second cello part. That's exactly what we just heard. The Moreau Quartet and their friend, cellist Clive Greensmith, gave that concert in West Palm Beach, Florida. A concert presented by the Chamber Music Society of Palm Beach. Franz Schubert wrote that quintet in the fall of 1828. He was 31 years old, sent the piece off to his publisher, who gave no response at all. Didn't think it was worthy of comment. Franz Schubert died only 2 months later. That quintet wasn't played in public for another 2 decades. The string quintet in C major by Franz Schubert, one of dozens of his works that he never had the pleasure of seeing or hearing played in public. Impossible music from Wahoo, Nebraska, on the way in a moment. 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
1: Mahler's Fourth Symphony is a cherished outlier in the composer's catalog, his most purely delightful work, ending with a song about a child's vision of heaven. On the next Chicago Symphony Orchestra program, Susanna Melki conducts Mahler's Fourth, next time with the CSO. I'm Lisa Simeone.
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3: 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Like the main character of his first two novels, Stewart grew up in Glasgow in the 1980s, working class, queer, and with an alcoholic mother. He also went on to have a career in fashion in New York, which plays into his latest novel. 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
0: It was 1946. In addition to being a young, aspiring American composer, Howard Hanson was in love with a young woman named Margaret Nelson. In fact, he proposed to her, but she didn't give him an immediate answer. While she was considering his offer, Hanson sent her a present, a recording of a sweet piece he'd written and dedicated to her. That romantic gesture went over very well. The two got married and were happily married for 35 years, right up until Howard Hanson's death in 1981. Let's hear this musical marriage proposal by Howard Hanson. This concert was in Hunter, New York, Robert Mano conducting the Wyndham Festival Chamber Orchestra, in the Serenade for Flute, Harp, and String Orchestra by Howard Hanson.

American composer Howard Hanson wrote that in 1946 as a musical marriage proposal. After hearing it, his dear Margaret said yes. The Serenade for Flute, Harp, and String Orchestra by Howard Hanson. We heard it from a concert in Hunter, New York. Ava Ding played solo flute, Jacqueline Carrod played harp, and Robert Mano led the Wyndham Festival Chamber Orchestra. That concert presented by the Catskill Mountain Foundation. Howard Hanson was born in Wahoo, Nebraska in 1896. As a teenager, he'd already set his sights on being a composer. He later remembered being ridiculed by an older musician who lived in New York City, who asked him, "Why do you waste your time at futile efforts in composition?" That fellow had the idea that it was impossible for someone from a small town in Nebraska to write good music. Well, Howard Hanson got the last laugh. He had a brilliant 40-year career as a composer and educator, and he won a Pulitzer Prize. And he even turned that insult into something fun in his life. When he was in his 80s and still composing, Hanson told this story. "My wife will say to me, 'What are you going to do now?' And I'll say, 'I'm going upstairs to waste my time in futile efforts at composition.'" Howard Hanson composed up until his death at the age of 84 in 1981. Coming up, music by Mr. Clara Schumann. 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

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Let's hear a piece written by Robert Schumann at a time when he was known by a lot of musical folks as Mr. Clara Schumann. Clara Schumann was among the great pianists of her day. She had a huge European tour in 1842, and Robert went along with her. At the parties after every concert, she was the center of attention, while he was off to the side. And one night, someone politely tried to make conversation with him. Said something like, "Oh, you're the husband of that great pianist, Clara. And what do you do?" Robert Schumann felt insulted. And worse, after Clara's next concert, he wasn't even invited to the after party. He couldn't take it. He went home, left Clara on her own for the rest of her tour. Robert consoled himself by writing chamber music. He had a tremendously productive 6 months. Robert Schumann wrote 5 major works that are all played and loved to this day, including the piece we're about to hear. This concert was part of the Bank of America Chamber Music Series at the Spoleto Festival USA in Charleston, South Carolina. The Piano Quartet by Mr. Clara Schumann.

0: The Piano Quartet in E-flat Major by Robert Schumann. We heard it from a concert at the Spoleto Festival USA in Charleston, South Carolina. Stephen Prutzman played piano, Alexi Kenny violin, Ayani Kozasa played viola, and Paul Wianco played cello. Our broadcast of the Chamber Music Series from the Spoleto Festival USA made possible by Bank of America, the ETV Endowment of South Carolina, and the John Covington and Robert Lukey Fund for the Performing Arts. 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

Welcome to Early Music Now. Today we're listening to music written for the Sistine Chapel a few years after it was completed. Cut Circle performs music by Josquin, Gaspar van Vierbeke, and Marbrianus de Orto. I'm Sarah Schneider. Thanks for joining me. In 1475, Pope Sixtus IV ordered the construction of a new chapel in Rome that would later bear his name, the Sistine Chapel. To make way for the new building, the Pope ordered the destruction of the old Capella Magna. The dimensions of the new chapel came straight out of the Bible and corresponded to the measurements of King Solomon's temple. Today, we associate the Sistine Chapel with the magnificent ceiling painted by Michelangelo. When the music on today's show was composed, however, the ceiling was painted blue with gold stars, and Michelangelo's masterpiece was at least 15 years away. Let's get started with music by Gaspar van Vierbeke, who was born in the Flemish town of Oudenaarde around 1452. He made a great career for himself in Italy, first at the court of Duke Galeazzo Maria Sforza in Milan, and later in the papal chapel in Rome, where he sang for Sixtus IV and Pope Innocent VIII. We'll hear Vierbeke's motet Dulcis Amica Dei, performed by Cut Circle.

We're listening to music that might have been heard in the Sistine Chapel at the end of the 15th century, shortly after it was completed. That was the Agnus Dei from Missa Princesse d'Amourette by Gaspar van Veerbeke, performed by Cut Circle, directed by Jesse Roden. You're listening to Early Music Now. I'm Sarah Schneider. The Sistine Chapel was dedicated on August 15, 1483, on the Feast of the Assumption of the Virgin. The music that day must have been exceptional. We know that the Pope heard Mass and Vespers, no doubt featuring polyphony sung by the Papal Chapel. Those singers were the musical cream of the crop, and many of them were from a small area of what is now Belgium and northern France, like the composers we're listening to on today's show. Our next composer was born in Tournai with the surname Dujardin, which he later Latinized to D'Orto. He probably received his earliest musical education at the exceptional Romanesque and Gothic Cathedral in Tournai, and this led to his first visit to Rome as a member of the household of the Cardinal Bishop of Tournai in 1482. The next year, he was hired as a singer in the Papal Chapel. Let's hear Lucis Creator Optime by Marbrianus D'Orto, sung by Cut Circle.

Lucis Creator Optime by Marbrianus de Orto, sung by Cut Circle. These tracks come from a double CD of music that may have been performed at the Sistine Chapel around the year 1490. I'm Sarah Schneider, and you're listening to Early Music Now. One of the greatest composers of the Renaissance also sang in the papal chapel of Pope Sixtus IV, Josquin des Prez. We know relatively little about Josquin's life, which is surprising for such an important composer, and even today musicologists are debating the authenticity of certain pieces attributed to him. His Missa Lomarmé probably dates from his time in Rome. It was copied at the papal chapel while he was a member, around the year 1495. We'll hear selections now, preceded by the song Lomarmé. Here's Cut Circle.

We heard selections from Missa Lomarmé by Josquin des Prez, from a recording by Cut Circle of music sung at the Sistine Chapel around the year 1490. The director of Cut Circle, Jesse Roden, is professor of fine arts at Stanford University and the author of the book Josquin's Rome, Hearing and Composing in the Sistine Chapel. Early Music Now is distributed by the WFMT Radio Network Chicago and is produced in the studios of KMFA in Austin, Texas. I'm Sarah Schneider. Thanks for joining me, and until next time.

The staff and friends of YPR thank all who contributed to our spring fundraising effort. 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

0: Hola, I am composer Elvio Barilari, your host for Fiesta. On our next program, we will feature Baroque music from Spain and the Indies. 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

Bill Charlap there from his Stardust release. And that featured Frank Wess as well on tenor sax. It was a Hoagy Carmichael tune, Rockin' Chair. Did you know he wrote that in 1929? Hoagy Carmichael, man, I tell you what. Yeah, I love the song. Great song. Chuck Levin's here. Welcome. Bucky Pizzarelli and John Pizzarelli, both coming up. Penn Patterson, Joey DeFrancesco, Herbie Mann, David K. Matthews with his fantasy vocal project, and Joe Sample as well. So it's a great day in the jazz living room, so please kind of kick back and enjoy. Join me, please. Yeah, I think you'll like it. Jamal Ramirez to start off the set. This is off of African Skies. He's on drums. Warren Wolf on vibes. Great sound here, I'm telling you. And their version of Save Your Love for Me.

Here's your Yellowstone Public Radio forecast for Montana and the surrounding areas. I'm meteorologist Paul Trombley. A strong cold front that built in last night continues to drive further southward across Wyoming through the day today, as well as South Dakota. So certainly seeing that step back in temperatures from the end of the weekend behind the front, as we'll see highs generally up in the 50s across most of the area here for the next couple of days. Still going to see a couple shower chances out there today yet, and then even on Tuesday. But all in all, any rain chances as we head through the mid and later part of the week continue to stay pretty isolated and spotty. We are going to see these colder temps hanging on for most areas through Wednesday, and then we'll start to notice an upward trend with our temperatures Thursday, Friday, and warmer temperatures yet anticipated for the upcoming weekend. This is meteorologist Paul Trombley for Yellowstone Public Radio.

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The Fantasy Vocal Sessions. That's the project that he's done and turned out on a CD called The Fantasy Vocal Sessions. That was David K. Matthews. He's on piano on that. That was Nicholas Beard on the song that Charlie Chaplin wrote, Smile. Jim Nichols on guitar on that as well. Herbie Mann before that with Sultry Serenade, title track to his release. Joey DeFrancesco from Funky Pieces of Silver did The Preacher. Randy Johnston on guitar on that with Joey. And Ben Patterson with My Ship from That Old Feeling. Featured Chris Flory on guitar. Chuck Levin's here. Got some Joe Sample for you now. This is off of The Three. Joe Sample. Ray Brown is on this, of course, on bass. Shelly Mann on drums. Here is The Funky Blues.

0: On the next Fresh Air, Booker Prize-winning novelist Douglas Stewart. Like the main character of his first two novels, Stewart grew up in Glasgow in the 1980s, working class, queer, and with an alcoholic mother. He also went on to have a career in fashion in New York, which plays into his latest novel. Join us.
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Oh, that's off of his Night Train release. Oscar Peterson, of course. Nobody like him. Volare, the song. Chuck Levin's here. Jazz Living Room. Yeah, great coffee, great music. You and me and, some good times. Really, yeah. We got Wynton Kelly coming up and Wes Montgomery as well. The WDR Big Band, Antonio Adolfo and Carol Saboya. Jason Paul Curtis, Ben Webster, Takaki Otomo, and Tad Dameron as well. Going to be some interesting adventures here. So let's do it. Scott Hamilton to start it off from live at Pyatt Hall. Rosano Sportello on piano with Three Little Words.

Here's your Yellowstone Public Radio forecast for Montana and the surrounding areas. I'm meteorologist Paul Trombley. A strong cold front that built in last night continues to drive further southward across Wyoming through the day today, as well as South Dakota. So certainly seeing that step back in temperatures from the end of the weekend behind the front, as we'll see highs generally up in the 50s across most of the area here for the next couple of days. Still going to see a couple shower chances out there today yet, and then even on Tuesday. But all in all, any rain chances as we head through the mid and later part of the week continue to stay pretty isolated and spotty. We are going to see these colder temps hanging on for most areas through Wednesday, and then we'll start to notice an upward trend with our temperatures Thursday, Friday, and warmer temperatures yet anticipated for the upcoming weekend. This is meteorologist Paul Trombley for Yellowstone Public Radio.

That's off of Rediscovered Ellington. That's the WDR Big Band with the song Love Came on Stealthy Fingers. Yeah. Wynton Kelly Trio and Wes Montgomery ahead of that with What's New. Featured Paul Chambers and Jimmy Cobb on there. Going to go now to Antonio Adolfo and Carol Saboya with Every Time We Say Goodbye.

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But first, be a person who needs people. Yeah, it's from the New Kid in Town release. That is Takaki Otomo. Takaki is on piano. Of course, the song People. Yeah, Ben Webster before that with Honeysuckle Rose from The Savoy Story. Jason Paul Curtis from Faux Bourgeois Cafe. Song Every Time. Oh, and a great one from Antonio Adolfo and Carol Saboya together from Here and There. The song was Every Time We Say Goodbye. Chuck Levin's here. Got Tad Dameron and the Sextet to wrap up the hour from the Complete Blue Note Capitol Recordings of Fats Navarro and Tad Dameron. Alan Eager on there as well as Fats. And the song Our Delight.

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0: has launched multiple cruise missiles, drones, and small boats at ships we are protecting.
1: The U.S. Navy came under fire as the U.S. begins an operation to end Iran's blockade of the Strait of Hormuz.
2: It is Monday, May 4th, and this is All Things Considered from NPR News.
1: I'm Elsa Chang.
2: And I'm Mary Louise Kelly. The abortion pill, mifepristone, is available through the mail again.
1: This comes after the Supreme Court put an appeals court ruling on hold for 1 week.
3: It does feel just like very depressing, like your government hates you.
2: Also, a new study shows mixed results on the benefits of cell phone bans at school.
4: I mean, managing child development in the digital age is arguably a major national challenge for us.
1: And SAT and ACT scores aren't required by many colleges now, but a lot of applicants are submitting those scores anyway.
2: That's ahead after the news.
5: Live from NPR News in Washington, I'm Ryland Barton. U.S. officials say Iran opened fire on American warships and commercial vessels today. It comes after the U.S. military said it was supporting efforts to open up the Strait of Hormuz. President Trump continued to defend the war as necessary.
6: Can't let them have a nuclear weapon or you'd have problems like nobody would believe. And it's going very well.
5: U.S. officials say the military helped two American-flagged merchant vessels transit the strait. The national average for a gallon of regular gas is now above $4.45. In California, it's $6.11. That's up nearly 35 cents in just 1 week. Meanwhile, the oil cartel OPEC announced a boost in production, but as NPR's Camilla Domonoske reports, that won't provide any near-term relief.
7: OPEC and its allies have lost some of their leverage over markets now that United Arab Emirates has left the group. But the bigger problem is that key members rely on the Strait of Hormuz to export crude. So whatever OPEC announces, the biggest question remains, how many ships are getting through that key waterway? And the answer to that is not many, between Iranian tolls and the U.S. blockade. In the U.S., gasoline prices had been easing since the ceasefire announcement, but between the global oil supply crisis and U.S. refinery outages, prices are rising aggressively again. Camilla Domonoske, NPR News.
5: In roughly half of all U.S. states, candidates who have denied election results in the past are now running for positions that will have a direct role in the certification of future elections. NPR's Miles Parks has more.
8: A few years ago, most people didn't know and frankly probably didn't care who their state secretary of state was. But 2020 changed that. Republican Brad Raffensperger in Georgia declined President Trump's request to find votes. In Michigan, Democrat Jocelyn Benson had armed protesters visit her home. Those two states are now among the dozens this year that are electing new secretaries of state and governors. And a new analysis from the nonprofit States United Action finds that many of those races will feature candidates who have denied election results in the past. In 23 states, including five presidential swing states, candidates who have denied election results are running for offices that will have a direct role in certifying future elections. Miles Parks, NPR News, Washington.
5: The Met Gala is tonight, drawing flamboyant ensembles and controversy. Amazon founder Jeff Bezos and wife Lauren Sanchez are footing much of the bill as lead sponsors and honorary chairs for the Metropolitan Museum of Art's Costume Institute annual fundraiser. Many social media users, who are often the event's biggest promoters by analyzing red carpet fashion, have called for a boycott. New York City Mayor Zoran Mamdani announced he'll skip it, saying he's focused on making the most expensive city in the U.S. more affordable. 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
9: 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Other contributors include the estate of Joan B. Kroc, whose bequest serves as an enduring investment in the future of public radio and seeks to help NPR be the model for high-quality journalism in the 21st century. This is NPR.
10: This is Yellowstone Public Radio News. I'm Kay Erickson. A Montana film project is lifting up stories of people improving kids' health through food. Big Sky Connections' Laura Hatch has more.
11: The Community Film Project is six short films about rural schools and communities getting creative to teach kids about food and good health. The Nakusum School in Arley, Montana, on the Flathead Reservation, teaches Kalispell and Salish language and culture. Food director Francis Brown Lone Bear adds to that through school lunches, which he cooks from scratch using indigenous foods like bison, elk, and local produce. This is a clip from one of the recently released movies.
12: We try to gather and pick our foods the best we can. We take field trips with the students to gather what we need, and we try to incorporate all that stuff with our meals.
11: The Montana Partnership to End Childhood Hunger, or Mount PEC, collaborated with Montana filmmaker Laura Tomas on the project. You can find the films on Mount PEC's website and YouTube channels. I'm Laura Hatch reporting.
10: There is a traffic ticket scam going on, and law enforcement want motorists to know it is not legitimate. The Billings Police Department report they are aware of a scam circulating, including a document that is allegedly the County Traffic Division. Billings police have a copy of their document on their Facebook page, and they say this pictured notice is not legitimate. Police say do not link any or click on any link or scan any QR code associated with the message. They also say do not provide personal or payment information, do not follow the instructions, and delete the message immediately. Officials say these scams are designed to create urgency and pressure people into acting quickly. 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
1: This is National Native News. I'm Jill Freitas. Two adult students at Standing Rock Community High School in Fort Yates, North Dakota, are facing federal charges following an alleged assault against a minor classmate last fall. As Brian Bull of Buffalo's Fire reports, questions remain if a culture of tolerance led up to the incident.
2: The National Day of Theater Readings for Missing and Murdered Indigenous Women and Relatives is being coordinated by Jeanette Harrison, Creative Director of Native Performing Arts Network. She says at last check, 25 theater organizations in 12 cities will feature works created by at least 15 Native playwrights.
3: I don't know that there has ever been a moment in history when we have had this many Native playwrights on so many American stages at the same time.
2: One participating group is Minnegijik Theater Ensemble, based in Champlin, Minnesota, which will perform I Is for Invisible by Delana Studi and Say Their Names by Marcy Rendon. Ensemble founders Sarah Polatsky-Warzea and Adrian Zimiga-January say they're approaching the event with reverence and care.
4: We came to a realization that when we're speaking these people's names, we needed to offer something. So we do a tobacco offering in each one of their names in that way, that this is not something that is theatrical. It really is more of a call to action piece.
5: I believe that the families want us to continue to remember their loved ones. And while it might be really challenging, you know, some people maybe can't sit through it. If we keep ourselves grounded, honor our medicines, honor our belief systems and our communities, it feels very purpose-driven and important.
2: Another venue, Dancing Pony Productions in Chicago, is doing an original mixed-media work based on Brianna Johnny's famous If I Go Missing letter, which takes on how law enforcement responds to MMIW cases. Dancing Pony owner Louis Vasseur.
6: When I heard of this, I just jumped at the chance because Native theater just doesn't get the respect that we deserve. There's a lot of great stories out there. There's a lot of great playwrights, actors. You know, it's an important story to get out.
2: A complete listing of all participating theater groups, as well as the featured Native playwrights and their work, can be found at the Native Performing Art Network's website. For National Native News, I'm Brian Bull.
1: The full investigative article can be found at buffalosfire.com. A group opposed to a massive Arizona copper mining project filed a petition last week before the Ninth Circuit Court of Appeals. They're hoping the court will reconsider the recent Oak Flat land swap between the U.S. Forest Service and Resolution Copper. KJZZ's Gabriel Pietrasio has the details.
7: A split three-judge panel from the very same appeals court allowed the controversial transfer to proceed after tossing out a slew of lawsuits while also lifting an injunction back in March. But plaintiffs now argue they still have a case to be made. Judge Johnny Rawlinson agrees. In her dissenting opinion from April, she wrote that before the court stamps its seal on a decision that will, quote, completely annihilate sacred Native lands, we must be certain that every I was dotted and every T was crossed. And that simply is not the case. For National Native News, I'm Gabriel Pietrasio.
1: An FNX original children's series is earning national recognition. Navajo Highways, created by Pete Sands and filmed in Moab, Utah, has been nominated for 2 Emmy Awards by the Pacific Southwest chapter of the National Academy of Television Arts and Sciences. The nominations, announced recently, honor the show's educational content and set design. The Navajo language series teaches culture and storytelling through the journey of a young girl connecting with her roots. I'm Jill Freitas.
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0: Yeah, I'm Dwayne Brown. U.S. forces got two American flag merchant ships through the vital Strait of Hormuz today as Iran opened fire on U.S. warships and commercial vessels. Meanwhile, the United Arab Emirates says it sustained at least four airstrikes today from Iran. NPR's Dia Hadid has more.
1: The UAE engaged its air defense systems twice, the first time since a ceasefire was called between Israel, Iran, and the U.S. in early April. The announcement came as U.S. Central Command said its forces were assisting efforts to restore transit for commercial shipping and said two U.S.-flagged vessels had crossed the strait. Iran's military command warned it would respond if any vessels tried to leave without their coordination. The Emirates supports Israel and America's war on Iran, and it appeared Iran targeted the country as punishment for U.S. efforts to defy Iran's blockade of the strait. Even as tensions continue, Iran and the U.S. are exchanging proposals to end the war. Dia Hadid, NPR News.
0: The Supreme Court has put a temporary stay on a lower court ruling in Louisiana last week that sought to restrict male access to the abortion pill mifepristone. That pill has been challenged by conservative states and anti-abortion groups since the High Court reversed the federal right to abortion more than 4 years ago. NPR's Selena Simmons-Duffin says patients have been using telemedicine to successfully get around the federal ban.
2: When Roe v. Wade was overturned in 2022, this rules change became extremely important. It helped create a system that has allowed medication to be mailed to residents in states with bans. And that's a big part of the reason why the number of abortions nationally has not gone down at all, despite all of the state bans.
0: The court preserving the status quo for now as it considers the next move in the case. 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
3: 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I'm Kate Erickson. Indigenous peoples across North America are gathering this month to raise awareness about the disproportionate violence in their communities while demanding sustained response from authorities. While tomorrow is recognized as a day of awareness in the missing and murdered Indigenous peoples movement, events already are starting or planned throughout the month. Events include prayer walks, art exhibits, self-defense classes, film screenings, 5K runs, healing circles, and marches and speeches at state capitals to plead for better cooperation among law enforcement agencies. Events tomorrow in Montana include the Montana State Capitol MMIP Walk in Helena, an MMIP Day at the Library in Great Falls, and a University of Montana MMIP Awareness Day event in Missoula. On Tuesday at Fort Washakie is the Fort Washakie MMIP Walk in Wyoming. U.S. Justice Department data show Indigenous women are more than twice as likely to be homicide victims than the national average. Many people wear red and paint their faces with red headprints while vowing to speak for those who have been silenced. Now back to All Things Considered, here on listener-supported Yellowstone Public Radio.
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0: You're listening to Yellowstone Public Radio News. I'm Kay Erickson. This is a midterm election year, and Montana's primary election is June 2nd. Yellowstone Public Radio and Montana Public Radio are working together to share profiles and candidates running for federal office in 2026. Today, we have a conversation between Montana Public Radio's Shaylee Rager and Alani Bankhead, a Democrat running for the U.S. Senate.
1: Alani, thanks so much for coming in today.
2: Thank you so much for having me.
1: Why are you the best person for this job?
2: Why I chose to run is actually because of my past experience. So over the last 22 years, I'm a retired lieutenant colonel, special agent. I was a senior Pentagon bodyguard. And I have a network of amazing people in D.C. that actually have the community's best interests at heart that get things done. What I bring is proven experience in D.C. I understand the system. I know what needs to be changed. I understand the budgets. And Montana needs relief now, not in 2 years after a new candidate kind of figures out how D.C. operates.
1: What motivates you to be in public service?
2: Well, I'm third generation military, so my family has served this country going back as far as World War II. Even my dog is a police member, so she's a retired police canine. She finds digital media evidence in child exploitation cases. But I was raised to believe that if you have something to offer your community, you do it. Since I was a little girl, I've really hated bullies. And so I'm always just kind of drawn to those spaces where if there's a bully present, I want to be the impediment that prevents them from exercising abusive power over our communities. So yeah, it's always been about loving on our community and protecting the vulnerable. And that's just what I was taught.
1: I'd like to talk about some issues. How should Congress address the cost of healthcare in the U.S.?
2: The healthcare conversation is very layered, right? First and foremost, we have to get venture capital out of our healthcare system. They're running it like a profit-first business when it should be people first. The second thing is I understand how military budgets work. We get a budget every year. If you don't spend all of your budget by the end of the fiscal year, they take what you didn't spend and then you get less the next year. And so there's a rush at the end of every fiscal year to spend on whatever, whether it's flat screen TVs or you know, whatnot. And we can return that money back to the federal government and the taxpayers. We can steward it differently, and we would be talking about literally hundreds of billions of dollars. So we can do that with no impact to the national security mission. So that's one really easy way that we could reallocate taxpayer funds to serving the community better through healthcare, which we desperately need an overhaul on.
1: Where do you stand on the Trump administration's approach to immigration enforcement, and what role should Congress have in immigration enforcement?
2: I am opposed to the current immigration policy. We are a country of immigrants, first and foremost. So unless you're Native American, you or your ancestors immigrated here at some point, and there was a process to get in. And unfortunately, right now, the immigration process for years has just been bogged down in bureaucracy and red tape. And so even people who are trying to do it the right way, it takes years and a lot of money for them to get approvals. So we need to revamp that system. But I also think that the administration is capitalizing on some language and some rhetoric that mischaracterizes the nature of the majority of the immigrant stories coming in, right? So listen, at the end of the day, everybody agrees that you cannot violate the laws of the country, right? I'm a retired federal law enforcement agent. I've worked with Homeland Security. 100% agree. It should be done legal and above board. At the same time, they are human beings who are just trying to do the very best that they can. And so we need to find a better balance on maintaining the laws, but also being the beacon of light and hope that America is for the world.
1: What do you make of President Trump engaging the U.S. in war with Iran?
2: I, as a retired lieutenant colonel counterintelligence agent, absolutely do not support this war in Iran. A little bit of my background in terms of my military service. So I was a human intelligence operator with special operations. So the people in the movies with the briefcases full of money and they're meeting with their informants in secret is what I used to do, targeting senior al-Qaeda leaders. I just rewrote last year the counterintelligence policy for the entire Air Force on how we train to fight wars. So I have a little bit of understanding of this entire process. And Ultimately, the administration violated the law in two ways. First is they did not seek congressional approval. And second, international law dictates that each country is sovereign and we cannot go in to another country unless there's a potential attack or if we're attacked first. And even the administration itself has said there was no imminent threat. So all around, this war is very illegal, and I really don't know any veterans that disagree with that.
1: What do you believe is a top priority for constituents in Montana?
2: Without a doubt, the number one thing we've heard is housing, and a very close second is healthcare.
1: Thanks for taking the time today, Alani.
2: Thank you so much.
0: That was Shaylee Rager speaking with Alani Bankhead, a Democrat running for the U.S. Senate. This interview will be available at our website, ypradio.org. 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

0: So Lauren Freehoff, her work, it has moved us every year she's entered. And I think, you know, to leave your mark the way she does with just her voice and guitar, simple production, to stand out in such a crowded field, that takes a lot. And she just pulls it off so beautifully.
1: So beautifully. That was NPR music host and senior producer Robin Hilton talking about Tiny Desk contest finalist Lauren Freehoff. We will meet the other finalists later this week.
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7: 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On the next Chicago Symphony Orchestra program, Susanna Melke conducts Mahler's Fourth, next time with the CSO. 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